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13: Mary Peltola was a do-nothing congresswoman. She missed 20% of her votes and failed to pass a single bill into law. When her lower 48 Liberal Party bosses demanded that she oppose her own bill on expanding Alaska oil production, Mary Peltola cut and ran on our energy workers. She sold Alaska out. Here's Congressman Pete Stauber from Minnesota with the real story on Mary Peltola.
14: I served with Mary Peltola. 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Worse, Peltola sponsored a bill to increase Alaska oil production, but her Liberal Party bosses objected, so she voted against her own bill and told other liberals to do the same. 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Mary Peltola sided with DC liberals instead of Alaska.
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8: Mary Peltola was a do-nothing congresswoman. She missed 20% of her votes and failed to pass a single bill into law. When her lower 48 Liberal Party bosses demanded that she oppose her own bill on expanding Alaska oil production, Mary Peltola cut and ran on our energy workers. She sold Alaska out. Here's Congressman Pete Stauber from Minnesota with a real story on Mary Peltola.
9: 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I've never seen a member of Congress sell out their state like this. I had to carry the bill across the finish line. Mary Peltola sided with DC liberals instead of Alaska.
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0: 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Let's give it a try.
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0: Around here, we believe that just because it's loud doesn't mean it's good. 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

0: Do you ever get the feeling that the music you listen to is part of your personality? 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This might be true.
1: Music as beautiful as Alaska. 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
2: Hey, y'all. It's Charlie Starr from Blackberry Smoke. Y'all know our fans are like family to us, and family watches out for each other, especially when we're out riding. So before you or your crew get on your motorcycles, make sure you're good to ride. Even one drink could be too many. 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
13: This is McGruff the Crime Dog, and I need you to help me take a bite out of crime. Another teenager fell victim to fake pills. Smells like big crime that needs to be stopped. Where are these pills coming from, and how are kids getting them? Right from under our noses, crooks are targeting kids on social media and selling them counterfeit pills that could seal their fate with a click of a button. It may seem harmless, maybe it doesn't even seem like a drug deal, but it definitely is. So before buying pills online, think about

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0: Today's forecast is breezy with abundant sunshine and a great day of feel-good music.
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0: Last-minute campaign calls and ads aren't usually about something positive. Rather, they're usually something negative about the opposing candidate or position. 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If it sounds too bad to be true, it probably is.
1: If it sounds too bad to be true, then someone's probably jiving you. 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

0: It's like enjoying a sunny day, relaxing on a porch swing. 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
2: 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One of the things I love the most about working for United Healthcare is that everybody matters. 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
2: It's that time again. Time for the number one radio show in Alaska when it comes to money management. That's right. It's time for Retirement in the Last Frontier with Dave Kutcher, where we talk about life out here on the frontier. We talk about money, but most importantly, getting your money right. And Dave, he has been out here on the frontier fighting for you for decades. He wants to make sure you are squared away when it comes to your retirement, also your investments here. Bruce Rosenblum here with you as well. And our fans of the show, hey, you already know, we have leads on this program. No cost, no obligation. Visits with Dave. They are available, and we'll tell you more about how you can get in touch with Dave later on. But first, I want to bring him in, the man himself, former Marine Corps officer and all-around great guy, Mr. Dave Kutcher. Dave, I'm glad to be back with you, my friend.
7: Man, that was quite an introduction he gave me. I hope I can live up to it.
2: I try, Dave. You know, we try to put respect where respect is due here. And like I said, you've been doing this for a long time.
7: I have. But you know, one of the things that's really important for people to understand is it doesn't matter how much I know. It only matters what I can impart to people that can effectuate their thinking to accomplish their goals and objectives in retirement.
2: Hey, that's what I'm talking about. You know, keeping it logical, but also keeping it human as well. Because, you know, the hypotheticals, that's all well and good, but we got to give people some actionable guidance here. And speaking of that, Dave, there's a clip circulating online. I saw this on TikTok. I was scrolling on TikTok and I got this clip from... It was a clip from an interview with this ultra wealthy financial advisor, this guy, Philip Markovici. He's going viral right now because of what he said in this interview. Now, again, this guy, he's actually one of the most well respected advisors out there. And he only caters to people with, you know, serious cash, like generational wealth, you know, the level where you have bank accounts in multiple countries. So his take here is actually very controversial for all those reasons and more. Let's listen to this and then chat about it. This is Philip Markovici right here.
8: Don't trust anybody. Don't trust anybody. Not your lawyer, not your spouse. No one should be trusted. Not because they can't be trusted, but if you take the approach and ask yourself, what are the things that can go wrong? And you are really operating from that basis, it's a much safer way for everything to be planned.
2: That was Philip Markovici talking about not trusting people when it comes to money management. And Dave, I think we got to weigh in on this because there's this message here. I mean, this message of paranoia, is it valid?
7: It's a two-edged sword. There are those that you can trust and those that you can't. And I mean, I'm not saying he's wrong, but he's not 100% right, but he's not 100% wrong. I think that most people that are in this industry, you know, their mindsets are to help the clients. It's just a structure. It's all about how you structure people's retirements up. Some people still believe that you should buy a variable annuity. I don't. Some people believe you should buy variable life. Mm. I don't. Some people think that you need to trust for everything. I don't. I mean, we could go through these different pieces and I could justify why, but then they could come back and say, well, this is, you know, you're all wet. This is the reason why.
2: Right.
7: But it all kind of sort of boils down to where you're comfortable. And I've always told my clients that help is defined by the recipient and clients define help. And if I'm able to deliver that in a way that's consistent with their goals and objectives, then hey, everyone wins, right?
2: Absolutely. And that's the key right there, making sure that everybody out here is winning when it comes to money. But there's so much nuance to this stuff. And, you know, we talk about it every week. And this is why I don't like the advice that Markovici is giving, because I tell you, keeping track of all this stuff. I mean, you mentioned variable versus fixed annuities. A lot of people, you know, you mentioned these terms and people are in the dark when it comes to this stuff. That's why I think it's probably best to, you know, talk to a subject matter expert if any of this stuff seems Greek to people. I mean, at one point it was very, very Greek to me, and it still is in many, many ways here.
7: Well, the problem is that when people don't understand what's being recommended to them, they're not able to weigh in on a decision that is necessarily in their best interest, because they don't understand the compilation of detail that's involved in, say, a variable annuity. Let's use that as an example. A variable annuity, in my view, is probably good for somebody between 50 and 60 that has nowhere else to put money and he wants to be able to move his money around in sub-accounts that don't trigger off capital gains tax. In other words, trying to understand where people are coming from requires us, you know, to be able to kind of, you know, relate to them. So you relate to them and, hey, do you want to have, a 1.25% death? It's a mortality expense charge. It guarantees that if you put $100,000 in 3 weeks later, it's worth $50,000, and you die of a heart attack, that, you know, the surviving beneficiary can get $100,000, but that's not normally the case, and it's expensive. On $100,000, it's $1,250 a year for that. Rider charges can be really expensive on those too. Another, you know, $500 to $1,000 a year, sometimes even more. And then, of course, you've got the sub-account charges, which tend to be, in my view, from what I've seen, larger than the mutual fund. So when it's all said and done, you're 3 or 4% into it. You got to make 3 or 4% just to get even. There's better ways of doing it, in my view. But again, this is like when people ask me for my opinion or my expertise, then this is what I explain to them.
2: And I think it's good that you lay it all out on the table here, because it seems like there's a lot of fees when it comes to some of this stuff. And there's a lot of advisors, they might skirt around talking about these fees. And I hate that. I really do. Because if anything, this stuff should be transparent. Because this is your nest egg right here. People need to know what they're getting into when it comes to all this money management stuff. And I know you like to be upfront about the fees and all this stuff, right?
7: Well, it's important to be upfront with people so they understand that it's not a free lunch. But again, it's value. What are you offering for value? Value is where you want to be trading with a client. You want to be trading value for dollars, but you want to make sure that the client understands, you know, what the costs are, who assumes the charges, and ultimately, you know, is it in the client's best interest? And, you know, I think that there are some good programs out there, and it just really sort of depends on the client and their definition of help and what they're looking to accomplish and how much risk they want to take. When you're in retirement, I don't think you should take a whole bunch of risk. I mean, you did that for 40 years of working. When you're at the retirement stage, you're looking at making a difference in your remaining years and being able to pass those monies ultimately to your wife and then to your children as efficiently as possible. But while you're alive, you still need to take care of yourself, right? And you don't want to put yourself in a position where you're handicapped because you don't understand something like long-term care. That's a big thing, right? Like, that's the second most insidious cost to retirement planning, and most people don't even know how to start the conversation, and that's a problem. That's a big problem.
2: I would say so. I think this is what Markovici was kind of getting at, just to aggressively minimize your risk, and that means maybe adopting this more of an isolationist kind of mindset. But it's an issue, because if you take it too far in that direction, then you're cutting yourself off from subject matter experts, and that's an issue. And subject matter experts like you, Dave, you can tell people about the Pension Protection Act and stuff like that, can't you?
7: Well, people think, you know, when we talk about the Pension Protection Act, it's about pensions, and the majority of it's about pension governance. But Part 844 of the Act allows for the accumulation of monies that are tax deferred for long-term care, and then some of the companies we work with actually triple that benefit for long-term care. So you're actually saving money, and you're getting your interest tax deferred, which means interest is earning interest on interest, interest is earning interest on principal, and interest is earning interest that otherwise would be taxed. So that one column, your accumulation column, is growing rather nicely. And in the right-hand column, you've got a tripling effect. So you put in $200,000 in one of our programs, it can, a year later, it's worth $600,000 for long-term care. It's a $400,000 leverage, right? And then that's pretty powerful. And then, so now, say 10 years later, it's worth maybe $1 million. And 5 more years later, it's worth $1.2, $1.3 million. That money is all, that leverage is all tax-free. with tax-free for long-term care. That's powerful. That really sets the stage. And then if you never need it, your money just accumulates on the other column, and you can pass it to your wife, or you can pass it to your children, or if your wife's on the program, she just continues to keep the same benefit that you have with your long-term care annuity. Remember, they're tax-qualified long-term care annuities, and they are, and I won't say registered, but they're it's as a result of the 2006 and 2010 Pension Protection Act, where Part 844 of the Act allows for the leveraging of these monies for long-term care. And if you never need the money, you don't doesn't really – I can't say it doesn't cost you anything, but it's transparent and it's seamless, and there is money that accumulates very favorably for you in your account value.
2: Ooh, see, this is a strategy that, I think people should definitely know about. But a lot of times it's hard to dig into this stuff if you don't know what you're doing. And Dave, I know you try to make this stuff as accessible as possible. I mean, you are easy to find, and you're always here to help people when it comes to this stuff. And they can get a hold of you very easily, can't they?
7: Yes, they can. They can reach us right here at the office, and they can reach out. Do you have that toll-free number, Bruce?
2: 844-803-4933. One more time, 844-803-4933. And you call this number. This is how you get that no-cost, no-obligation visit with Dave. And the thing is, we actually found out something very, very interesting here. The people who usually get the most value from talking to Dave, they're the same people who were least likely to make the call. They're skeptical. They're cautious. That's fine. They want proof before they trust anybody. And again, this is a good thing because nobody's asking you for any kind of commitments here. There's no commitments. Just have a conversation with Dave. Have a visit with Dave. Ask your toughest questions, the stuff that's been bugging you out here on the frontier, and see if Dave can earn your confidence.

0: confidence. That's what it's all about right here on the program here. One more time, the number for Dave, it is 844-803-4933. One more time, 844-803-4933. 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
0: Getting into some talk on investing. This is Retirement in the Last Frontier. Dave Kutcher, Bruce Rosenbloom. The markets are doing crazy things right now, Dave. I know you know it. I've been watching all this stuff. S&P 500 looks very, very strong. And things are moving in a pretty decent direction, if I do say so myself. But hey, as you know, that can change at the drop of a hat. So I don't want to jinx it. I'm knocking on studio wood right now. But I think we should probably talk about, you know, investing the right way here. Because there is a right way to do it. Wouldn't you agree?
2: Yes, I agree. And I think that it's important for people to have monies in the stock market. I just think that it's also important to understand that this market has gone up precipitously and it can precipitously come down just the same way. And so I would encourage people to understand that and know that, you know, you don't have the time to recover like you did in the past. Where you're not working anymore, or if you're slowing down and you're needing these monies and you're trying to do things with these monies, that it doesn't really hurt to reduce the risk a little bit. That's my thinking, face value. There are people that would argue with that, and they have an argument themselves in that the markets have consistently over the long haul gone up. But I look at 2008, 2000, 2001, 2002, and if you were retiring during those periods, yep. It could really interrupt your retirement. Let me help people understand this for a second. Let's say you've been successful, and let's just use $100,000 as an example. If $100,000 was to go down by, say, 50%, you would have $50,000. That's really easy. But if you wanted to get that 50% back, you have to make more than 50% to get it back. Because if you made 50% on the $50,000, you would only have 75% of your money, or $75,000. So try to understand, this really works against you, especially if you have two or three years in a row, like 2000, 2001, 2002. These negative sequence of returns can cause your money in the future to be dramatically altered. In order for you to get that $50,000 back that you lost, as we were illuminating this example here just a few minutes ago, you need to make 100% to get that back. Now, that's not likely that you're going to get 100%. And on top of that, you're going to be taking, depending on if you're over 73, you're going to be taking a withdrawal based on last year's December 31st value. So again, maybe problematic. So I just want people to understand that there's nothing wrong with risk and there's nothing wrong with investing. And can I do risk-adjusted portfolio management? We use alpha, beta, we use the Sharpe's ratio. You know, we use all the things that we can at our disposal to try to help people get the maximum amount that they can make with the least amount of risk. But when it's all said and done, your money's in the stock market, and we don't guarantee that. It's nice to have non-correlated assets. The Pension Protection Act is a tax qualified long-term care annuity. It's not a long, it's not a tax qualified annuity like for an IRA. It's a long-term care tax qualified annuity, which basically is money that's been accumulated for the benefit of future use to be programmed out monies to pay tax-free for long-term care expenses. And so that we think that's an advantage. But kind of getting back on the investment side here and using the whole picture of retirement, you're trying to create an environment where people see that their money is going to be used properly for their retirement. You're trying to reduce and mitigate risk associated with aging. And of course, there's the estate planning issue, making sure that the dollars are placed in where they're represented in the least amount of exposure possible for taxes, whether it's income taxes or whether it's estate taxes. Many people don't know the difference between income taxes and estate taxes, but when you die, your 401k, your IRAs all become taxable. And if you leave them to your children, they've got to be paid out over 10 years, right, with the Secure Act that was passed. But I'm trying to get people to understand it's a whole picture of putting this together in a way that allows you to be able to enjoy your retirement and successfully, understanding that some of these risks have been mitigated by your retirement planner to the best of his ability. Now, everybody's a little different. Everybody sees the world a little differently. And it's not my place to tell people what to do. I can make recommendations. We send people home when they come to visit with us. They come in for a no obligation visit, but then they are welcome to come back for a second review. And I'll actually illustrate these iterations for them on what it might look like for them if they were to consider being a client. You know, I mean, obviously we're not professionally visiting with people here at the office. We're trying to find people that we can work with and make a difference. But again, the clients define that.
0: Okay. Okay. You know, this tracks because, Dave, as you know, I like to play poker. I'm a big fan of Hold'em. And I know the feeling when I'm down. When I'm down, I really want to take more risk to try to get back to break even, but that's dangerous. That's very, very dangerous because now I'm playing more recklessly and I'm just exhausting myself to try to just get back to baseline. And I think the goal here is to just stay out of the hole, period. So you're not having to gamble harder and exert more energy like that. And I've seen it with day traders too. They suffer a loss in the markets and then they throw caution to the wind and they try to bet big later on in the day, hoping they can get back to baseline. But oftentimes they keep losing. So I think it's important that we're cognizant of this kind of stuff because it's easy to lose and you don't have to if you can stay ahead of things. Isn't that fair to say?
2: I think so. You can have an account like a Robinhood account, Schwab account, I don't know, whatever you want to have, and you can set 25 to 50,000 or depending on how much money you have. And if you want to trade and day trade, but you shouldn't. In my view, and of course, I'm in this industry, right? You shouldn't be risking what you've worked a lifetime for the last few years of your retirement, putting all that up at risk. It doesn't make any sense. You're going to need that money to supplement your retirement income. I mean, that the W-2 and 1099 income needs to come from monies that you've saved, right?
0: Oh, yeah, I would say so. Yeah, yeah. So with that in mind, I mean, what's the bottom line here for people approaching retirement? When should people really start transitioning? Because you've written about this, Dave. You've written about going up the mountain and then going back down the mountain. It is it's a multi-part journey, and you got to know what part you're on. I think that's fair to say here. When should you be less concerned about going up and more concerned about coming back down?
2: Well, you know, in the book Modern Retirement Planning, What You Don't Know Can Cost You Everything, written by myself and Rick Scott, you can get it on Amazon. But that book talks about the fact that the risk isn't going up. The risk is coming down the mountain. That's where more of the deaths happen. And it's kind of, you correlate that a little bit with the retirement planning process. We've had some really good luck. People have made a lot of money. People are thinking, and maybe rightly so, and maybe not rightly so, that things are going to continue to go up. But when they come down, there's a fairly decent chance that the precipitous drop could be significant to people's retirement accounts. That's why it's important to have non-correlated assets, something like a fixed annuity, maybe a little gold, maybe some real estate. All of these things are kind of nice to have because they work opposite of the stock market. And so I think that it makes sense to talk about that. And we do in the office when people come in, we have those discussions about, and if I see somebody that's got a nice mix, I'll tell them, I think you got some good advice here. If I don't, I'll tell you what I think. Remember, it's when people come in here to talk to me, it's me listening, me trying to understand, and then do we have something that's going to mix, match, and mirror that client's definition?

0: say it. And, you know, I would be aghast if I went into a big bank and they tried to do that with me, because sometimes they try to do that. They treat you. They treat you in this generic kind of way. It's like a one size fits all kind of approach. But man, oh man, when it comes to your money, there is nothing one size all about money, because, you know, we all have different goals. We got different values. We got different desired end states. And I know, Dave, as a former Marine Corps officer, you know all about planning for desired end states, right?
1: Of course. I mean, it's all about planning. It's all about getting out in front of it. I mean, Elena once was talking to one of my clients, and a client said to her, was a potential client, "What is the advantage of working with Dave?" And she said, "Well, Dave gets out in front of problems." And I thought that really eloquently stated like what we do at Frontier Retirement. We get out in front of problems. We're trying to get out there to make a difference so that clients actually are going to be able to be informed and be able to make smart choices with their money. That's what we do, Bruce. I understand your lead in, and I understand, you know, the line of questioning you're asking, and I think it's all good. And it's, if you're a consumer and you're listening to like Bruce's questions to me and my responses, I hope that you, what the message is, I hope that's coming across that, hey, these guys know something about common sense. You know, Bruce and I were both infantry officers. He was in the Army, I was in the Marine Corps. But, you know, you're constantly having to evaluate the situation to determine, you know, how close you want to get to that village. You know, there's snipers the closer you get to villages. If you think about it, the more risky you are in your investments, there's a chance that you could lose money that you might not be able to recover quickly enough. I mean, it's all kind of common sense thinking. When you're over the age of 65 in particular, is it worth risking all of your money or a lot of your money for an extra couple of points? No, it's not. It's more important that your advisor give you the right advice you need to be getting after your retirement. 60 to 75 is that time period where you're effectuating, you're doing what you wanted to do when you were saving your money for retirement. That's a pretty predictable time frame. It's not exclusive, but from 75 to 90, it's more of a memorialization of what you've done with your life and how you shared it and still sharing it with the people that you care about. I think that my experience working with people really shows me that. That's why when I came out like a few months ago, how important it was to understand the value of making sure your money's properly allocated so that you can do the things you want to do while you're in your retirement mode, but also you're planning, you know, with a wink, wink, making sure your wife and your kids are going to be okay for your departure ultimately.
0: Yeah, absolutely. And it's important to get that squared away. But I tell you, a lot of people, they wait to get it squared away. And I don't blame people, because I'm the same way, waiting for the perfect time to get all this straightened out. You know, we think, hey, we'll do it after the summer. We'll do it after the election, after the market, you know, settles down. Maybe even after, you know, this job ends or whatever. The truth is, though, there's always going to be a reason to wait. That is the truth. I hate to admit it, but it's true. There's always going to be a reason to wait. But here's the thing. The people out here who really make progress with their money, they are the ones who decide to act before everything's perfect. Because there's no best time to do money planning here, but there is a better time. And that's before you get in trouble out here on the frontier. So if you've been putting things off, now is a great opportunity. Come visit with Dave. The number is 844-803-4933. One more time, 844-803-4933. Much more coming up after this. We are in retirement in the last frontier.
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1: 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The information contained herein does not constitute an offer to sell any securities or represent an express or implied opinion or endorsement of any specific investment opportunity, offering, or issuer. Any discussion of performance or returns is not indicative of future results. Any discussions of specific strategies are for informational purposes only and have been provided to help determine whether they may be appropriate for your specific situation. If applicable, the primary goal is converting retirement assets into a Roth IRA is to reduce the future tax liability on the distributions you take in retirement or on the distributions of your beneficiaries. Each individual investor's situation is different, and any ideas provided may not be appropriate for your particular circumstances. Comments regarding a particular client's experience may or may not be the same as another client's experience and is not an indication that any client or prospective client will experience the same or a higher level of future success or performance. Foundations only transacts business in those jurisdictions where it's properly registered or is excluded or exempted from registration requirements. Registration as an investment advisor is not an endorsement of the firm by securities regulators and does not mean the advisor has achieved a specific level of skill or ability. Nothing herein constitutes a recommendation that any security, portfolio, or securities or investment strategy is suitable for any specific person. No legal or tax advice is provided. 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

0: Mary Peltola was a do-nothing congresswoman. She missed 20% of her votes and failed to pass a single bill into law. When her lower 48 Liberal Party bosses demanded that she oppose her own bill on expanding Alaska oil production, Mary Peltola cut and ran on our energy workers. She sold Alaska out. Here's Congressman Pete Stauber from Minnesota with the real story on Mary Peltola.
1: I served with Mary Peltola. She didn't show up for work and didn't get one bill signed into law. Worse, Peltola sponsored a bill to increase Alaska oil production, but her Liberal Party bosses objected, so she voted against her own bill and told other liberals to do the same. I've never seen a member of Congress sell out their state like this. I had to carry the bill across the finish line. Mary Peltola sided with DC liberals instead of Alaska.
2: I'm Dan Sullivan, candidate for U.S. Senate, and I approve this message. 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
0: Go to putalaskafirst.org. 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

0: 5 million and rising. 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
1: We can have the best laws in place, but if we're not training the people whose jobs it is to respond, then the law is an empty promise.
0: Then, if things sometimes seem hopeless or overwhelming, we'll hear from a man who says taking responsibility at home or at the office can change everything in your community.
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0: The statistics are staggering. Nearly 3.5 million people over the age of 18 are stalked each year in the United States. And the problem is continuing to grow. InfoTrack's Roy Mackey is here to learn more. Roy?
12: Thanks, Chris. Our guest is Michelle Garcia. She's director of the Stalking Resource Center at the National Center for Victims of Crime. So stalking, is it a growing problem or is it just getting more attention today?
1: I think it's getting more attention today, and some of that is based on us having better research around stalking so that we really truly understand the prevalence of it in the U.S. today. If we look at it as a behavior, it's probably as old as time itself, but as an act that we consider a problematic behavior, a criminal behavior, it's something we've really only looked at in the past 2 decades, and so our awareness of it is definitely growing.
12: Stalking is kind of unique because it's not a single, easily defined crime like other crimes would be.
1: Definitely. It is a very unique and often challenging crime to address, particularly for our criminal justice system, because as you said, you have to look at it as this course of conduct or this pattern of behavior. It's not a one-time incident. It's not a single incident crime. And even more challenging is that often when we look at the behaviors, many of those behaviors in and of themselves are not going to be criminal behaviors. So some of the most common stalking behaviors are often things like the offender is making phone calls, leaving messages, sending emails, sending text messages, showing up in public places, sending letters, sending gifts. And most of these behaviors by themselves are not criminal behaviors. It's typically not a crime to make a phone call or send an email or send a text message. And so really it requires us as responders and professionals and for our criminal justice community to look at that full pattern of behavior, that course of conduct, and also in the context of how that victim is experiencing it to really identify it as stalking.
12: And it almost seems like it would be in the eye of the beholder on where that

0: line is on what crosses from being persistent, I guess, to being a stalker.
1: Absolutely. Context is critical in stalking cases, because when we look at some of these behaviors, in one context, they may not be problematic, whereas in another context, they may be. So, for instance, if, say, I'm in a relationship and my partner and I, by mutual agreement, text each other 100 times over the course of a day just to communicate, that in itself is not problematic. But if you have someone who maybe isn't in a relationship with someone or has ended a relationship with someone and no longer wants to communicate with that person, and that person is now texting them 100 times a day, then it is problematic. So the behavior may be exactly the same, but the context is what changes how we perceive it. And I think the other challenge is sometimes we will see a behavior or hear about something that to us may seem benign or non-threatening, but to that victim, it may be absolutely terrifying. So one example is that we often hear a story from a victim that could be something like they got home and they found a flower on their doorstep or a dozen roses on their car. And to many people, that doesn't seem at all like a threatening behavior. In fact, for many people, that may be a welcome behavior. But if that's a stalking victim who'd previously been told by their stalker that the day you're going to die is the day you find a dozen roses on your car, that behavior is absolutely terror-inducing. And so really, I can't stress this enough, context is critical in stalking cases.
0: You mentioned texting a couple of times. Technology certainly has changed the way stalkers can track their victims. There's things like Facebook and GPS technology. It's changed a lot, hasn't it?
1: It definitely has. Technology has made it much more challenging. But one thing that, you know, I do want to highlight is that I don't think technology has created a whole new breed of stalkers necessarily, but that it facilitates behaviors that they have always engaged in. So you mentioned GPS. Prior to some of the technologies like GPS, if a stalker wanted to know every place a victim went or track their movements, they might physically have to do that. They might have to sit outside of a victim's house or workplace or get in their own car and follow them. All things which could open them up to detection. Well, now they can put a GPS tracker on that victim's car and from the privacy of their own home, see every place that victim goes. It definitely facilitates the behaviors that they've engaged in and has made it easier for them to monitor, surveil, gather information about victims.
0: We're talking with Michelle Garcia, director of the Stalking Resource Center at the National Center for Victims of Crime, and we're discussing the growing crime of stalking. Michelle, it seems like we see cases in the news where a woman has used every legal means to stop the stalker, and yet something horrific happens. How would you change our nation's laws to better deal with the problem?
1: To enhance our responses to stalking, it requires several things. I think our laws are a really large piece of that. The good news is that every state in the U.S., including the territories in the District of Columbia, have stalking laws. There's also federal stalking law. One of the challenges with our statutes, though, is to really keep up with our increasing understanding of stalking. So the first stalking law was passed in 1990 in California. Within a decade, every state had a stalking statute. The challenge we've seen for many of them, particularly in the past decade and related to what we were just talking about with technology, is that they're keeping pace with technology as it advances and as offenders are using or misusing these technologies. So one, our laws need to keep up. Two, I think they need to recognize the seriousness of stalking and the risks that victims face, and that this is a behavior that often does escalate into something much more serious, like physical harm or attempted murder or actual murder. And in many states, actually in most states right now, a first offense for stalking without any sort of aggravating factors is a misdemeanor. So there's very little consequences or accountability for offenders, even when victims do report, when there is an investigation, when there is a prosecution, and when there is a conviction, which are many, many hurdles to get through even to get to that point. But I think one of the other things that we really need, in addition to laws that address the realities of stalking, are also responders and practitioners on a local level who understand stalking, who recognize it, and know how to effectively respond to it. We can have the best laws in place, but if we're not training the people whose jobs it is to respond, to work with victims, to investigate, to prosecute, to provide services, and to hold offenders accountable, then the law is an empty promise.
0: Do things like buying a gun or getting a dog help, or what advice can you offer to a woman who thinks she may be

0: be the target of a stalker?
1: Well, when we work with victims, we provide a number of different options. And so when looking at safety, it's an individual case-by-case evaluation. So for any victim of stalking, one of the things that we highly recommend is that they connect with a local advocate or service provider in their community who can work with them around developing a safety plan that can identify concrete strategies that they can use to try and make themselves safer. And that can mean things like changing their routines, changing their patterns, looking at technology and how they can use that technology more safely, engaging in actions that enhances their own personal security. So it could be things like getting a dog or installing a security system in their home or obtaining a weapon and getting trained on how to use that. And so we really want to talk with victims about the many options that are available to them and provide them with information so they can make informed decisions about what options are best for them.
0: You mentioned using technology more safely. Can you tell us a little bit about that?
1: Absolutely. One example, if you're a victim and you're on a social networking site like, say, Facebook or MySpace, the advice that we typically give is not to not use it, not to totally shut it down, though that's an option. But how can you still connect with your friends and your family and your support system, which is really important to victims, but in a way that if the offender does access that information, it minimizes the risk. So things like if you're updating your status on your social networking site, that you're not putting detailed information. So you're not checking in every place you go or telling your entire network that I'm at this restaurant at this time or that I'm going to this city for vacation on these dates, but just more general information that you're cautious about how you give out your information. And that's really a good caution for any and all of us.
0: Good information. Michelle Garcia, director of the Stalking Resource Center at the National Center for Victims of Crime. Michelle, where can people learn more about your center and what you can offer?
1: If you go to our website, ncvc.org, it's National Center of Victims of Crime. Both victims and those working with victims can find a lot of information about increasing your understanding of stalking and also resources for victims and for professionals about how you can work around these issues.
0: All right, well, thanks again for joining us on InfoTrack, Michelle.
1: It's my pleasure. Thank you so much.
0: And for InfoTrack, I'm Roy Mackey.
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3: 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Once again, here's Chris Whitting.
2: When it comes to making changes that matter, can one person really make a difference? Our next guest thinks so. He's John Izzo, author of Stepping Up, How Taking Responsibility Changes Everything. John, you say that nearly every situation in our lives, from career, personal life, business, to even problems in society, can be solved if we look to ourselves to make these changes rather than looking to others. But it seems most organizations are really designed to limit the influence of a single person, especially somebody at a lower level. What would you say to that?
12: All of us really forget how powerful we really are when we ask this question, what can I do about this, rather than what someone else should do about it? You know, the moment we ask that question, instead of what can someone else do, the whole game shifts. Whether it's a relationship and I ask, how can I bring more romance instead of what my partner should be? I'm in a workplace and instead of saying the boss should do something about morale, I ask, what could I do about morale? The moment I look at something in the world like global warming or poverty or something that concerns me, and instead of saying the president should do something, I say, I wonder what I could do about this. It's an incredibly empowering question. And it's the right question, I think, if you want to both feel successful and make a difference.
2: John, how many people would you say the average person can really influence? And in your book, by the way, I thought that you have a great story there about your airline trip. I think you called it Five Rows of Influence, something like that.
12: The story you're talking about is about an experience I had on an airplane. I'm a pretty positive guy, but I found myself sitting in an incredibly negative group of people complaining about their boss, complaining about the airline, complaining about life. And to be honest, I kind of caught the virus within a few minutes, so I'm complaining too. And about five rows in front of us, there was a young boy about maybe 2 years old who kept trying to look over the seat to see everybody on the airplane. And make a long story short, about 40 minutes into the flight, he finally got his head over the seat and he saw all of us and he just smiled. And within about a minute, he transformed the mood of the five rows behind him. And riding there on the airplane, I realized, you know, almost every problem is a five rows problem. You know, morale in a workplace is a five rows problem. Every person needs to do what they can do in their five rows of influence. They can't influence 20 or 30 or 100 rows, just maybe five rows around them. Global warming, a five rows problem, you know. And you keep thinking about it. If I ask what I can do in my five rows of influence, instead of worrying about what someone else is doing in theirs, that's how change happens. And if you really think about it, almost every big problem in the world is really just the aggregate of what's happening in those five rows, whether it's in a company, in a community, or in the world.
2: You talk about sort of a ripple effect that can happen, which can go beyond those five rows.
12: We surveyed about 600 people to ask them, why don't you step up? And you know, what really struck me is that about 60% of the people said the number one reason they did not step up, take initiative, try to change things, is they said, I'm only one person, it won't matter if I do. Two things we forget when we say I'm only one person. The first is what I call aggregate influence. So let me give an example. You're at work, everyone is complaining all the time and in a negative mood. If I decide to stop complaining and talk about what's working or talk about solutions, it's true I'm only one person. But imagine if I start doing it and then 10 or 20 other people start doing it, aggregately you change the company. Same thing with something as simple as, well, what if I don't use a plastic bag at the grocery store? That's not going to save the planet. But imagine millions of people making that simple choice every day. That's what I call aggregate influence. So the world can't change because we change, but it can't change if we don't change, because the change comes from the aggregate. And finally, as you said, this idea of the responsibility ripple, which is once we act, everything changes. If you doubt that, just be in the break room at work one day, and if everyone's complaining or gossiping about someone, for example, say something positive about that person. And what you'll suddenly see is you'll create a ripple. And I would suggest in everything in life that's true, in a relationship, in a community.
2: We're talking with John Izzo, PhD, who is author of Stepping Up, How Taking Responsibility Changes Everything. John, what would you say to somebody who wants to speak up, but they're afraid they might get into trouble?
12: First of all, I work with about 600 companies all over the world, so I think I have a pretty good idea of how people are seen at work, because I work with a lot of leaders and CEOs. And in the book, I talk about some research that shows that actually people who speak up and challenge things at work are actually rated more highly and more likely to get promoted than people who

0: stay silent. And the interesting thing is that I think the mythology at work is that, yes, people get ahead. But I think what's really true is that constructive irritants get ahead. You know, it's true, people who are finger-pointing and blaming and just saying somebody else should fix this, they don't get ahead. But the people who speak up and say, hey, we've got a problem here, and look, I've got some ideas. We've got a problem here. Here's what I'm willing to do to get started to do something about it. These people actually get ahead. So the research actually is quite the opposite. If you're a yes person or a complainer, you're not going to get promoted and get ahead. If you're a constructive irritant, someone who brings ideas and solutions and doesn't point fingers but speaks up, you're actually going to be rated more highly. And so I think this comes as a surprise to a lot of people.
1: John, if I'm a parent, obviously kids are often told to hush up, don't interrupt. But if I want to encourage this kind of behavior in my children in a positive way, what suggestions would you have?
0: We have to challenge our children to take responsibility. Like, let's give you a simple example. A note comes home from school. Maybe your kid has a difficult teacher. None of the students like that teacher. The note comes home and, you know, little Johnny says to you, you know, Mom, it's the teacher, it's not me. Well, here's the interesting thing I like to ask parents. Which do you think that your child will learn more from? Taking responsibility for the 1 or 2% of the problem that's actually theirs, or focusing on the 90% of the problem that they or you think is the teacher's problem? So I think, first of all, it begins by saying, you know, Johnny, maybe she is a difficult teacher, but how do you think you've contributed? What do you think you could do to make it better? That's one of the ways we teach our children to take responsibility. What can you do about it rather than the situation? And then the second thing is, when we give people responsibility, they act responsibly. I tell a funny story about my stepson, who used to love buying expensive clothes. We got tired of all the requests, so one year we just gave him an annual clothes allowance and said, look, it's your responsibility to manage it. If you run out of money on January 31st, too bad, we're not giving you anything else. Suddenly he's buying discount T-shirts, you know, and not buying expensive ones anymore and feeling good about it. But we gave him responsibility, so he took responsibility. So it's a kind of an ironic thing.
1: John Izzo, author of Stepping Up, How Taking Responsibility Changes Everything. And you can learn more at his website, steppingupforchange.com. John, thanks so much for joining us today on InfoTrack.
0: Thank you so much. I appreciate you having me on.
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16: In Alaska, we do things our own way, overcome challenges others can't even fathom, and we're fiercely loyal. 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She took him on again to protect our gun rights, earning Mary an A rating from the NRA. And when Joe Biden's Interior Secretary started shutting Alaska development down, Mary helped push through the largest oil project in our state in decades. In the Senate, she'll crack down on the corruption that's raising our costs and be the independent fighter we need. With Mary Peltola, it's always Alaska first.
17: 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I'm running for U.S. Senate, and I approve this message.
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2: In Alaska, we do things our own way. 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She took him on again to protect our gun rights, earning Mary an A rating from the NRA. And when Joe Biden's Interior Secretary started shutting Alaska development down, Mary helped push through the largest oil project in our state in decades. 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With Mary Peltola, it's always Alaska first.
3: 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I'm running for U.S. Senate, and I approve this message.
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Mm-hmm.

0: 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Keep listening. More smiles are on the way.
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6: 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Mary Peltola sided with DC liberals instead of Alaska.
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0: Barbara Streisand, Linda Ronstadt, Gloria Estefan. 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
1: Here's the deal. The government is over $38 trillion in debt, which means the IRS isn't slowing down. 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
6: I never realized that I'd be taking care of a 2-year-old and a 9-year-old on my own. I think men can be a little stubborn sometimes where pride gets in the way and they may want the help, they may not know how to ask. With my traditions, with the family support in line, and just with my mind frame, I was able to turn a negative into a positive. I knew I needed more tools.

0: my toolbox to take care of these little girls that had just lost their mother. It's time for me to be that father that I knew I could be. I think just being that good role model as well, that models good behavior in front of them, going to work every day, coming home and being able to put on that smile. The biggest reward about being a dad is sitting back and watching your kids be happy.
1: Never stop being a dad. That's dedication. Find out more at fatherhood.gov. Brought to you by the U.S. Department of Health and Human Services and the Ad Council.
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